0: Coming up on The Newsroom with me, Janat Jalil. At least 14 people are killed by a suicide bomber outside a police station in Pakistan's Swat Valley, near the border with Afghanistan. Iran denies asking President Trump to call off renewed airstrikes after he says he did so at its request. More than 70 people are now known to have drowned during the unprecedented surge of migrants from Morocco into the Spanish territory of Ceuta.
1: Whole families, father, mother, children coming out of the water with fear. Once in a while, they were taking out of the water dead people.
0: And the world's largest celebration of Irish music and culture is being hosted in Belfast in Northern Ireland for the very first time. That's after this bulletin.
2: BBC News, I'm John Shea. At least 14 people have been killed in a suicide bombing outside a police station in northwest Pakistan. Officials said the explosion took place in the Kabul area of Swat District. Initial reports say the victims include six police officers. About 20 people have been injured. Anbarasan Ethirajan has more details.
3: The blast took place at a busy intersection near a police station during a public demonstration against the recent wave of militant attacks in Pakistan's Swat Valley. Some of those injured are said to be in critical condition. No group has admitted responsibility yet. There has been a surge of violence in Khyber Pakhtunkhwa province, where Islamist militants have been targeting the security forces. The military says more than 800 security personnel and civilians have been killed so far this year. Pakistan has previously blamed such attacks in border provinces on militants coming from neighbouring Afghanistan. The Taliban authorities in Kabul deny Afghan involvement.
2: Iran says it's close to a deal with Oman on managing traffic through the Strait of Hormuz. The two countries control each side of the vital waterway, which has been at the centre of the war between Iran and the United States. Earlier, President Trump said he'd cancelled renewed strikes, provided a deal was struck quickly with Tehran. Here's Kasra Naji from BBC Persian.
4: One plan that both sides are considering is going back to the vaguely worded framework agreement the two sides signed at the end of June, this time with a lot more clarity. This could be largely favourable to Iran, but President Trump is insisting Tehran must this time fully and immediately reopen the Strait of Hormuz and commit not to develop nuclear weapons.
2: Two helicopters responding to wildfires in Greece have collided mid-air, killing both people on board one of the aircraft. The other helicopter's crew members have been rescued alive. The Greek Prime Minister, Kyriakos Mitsotakis, said weather conditions were extreme, with winds reaching 100 kilometres an hour. The European Union's Artificial Intelligence Act has come into force, aimed at helping people understand better whether content is fake or not. The EU says the measures are intended to reduce deception and manipulation. Here's Jacob Evans.
5: Under the new rules, businesses and companies using chatbots and other interactive AI systems will have to tell users whether they're dealing with a real person or not. Any AI-generated images and videos will also have to be clearly marked. It's part of a massive push to regulate AI in the EU, with further rules and regulations set to be rolled out over the next 18 months. The bloc's AI office says that in the event of breaches of the law, companies can be fined up to $40 million, or 7% of their total worldwide annual turnover, whichever is higher.
2: This is the latest world news from the BBC. Reports from Ethiopia say hundreds of people have fled the northern Tigray region into neighbouring Sudan following clashes between government forces and rebels. Security sources in the Sudanese border town of Hamdayet told the French news agency that those arriving included wounded fighters. The Tigray People's Liberation Front says the army launched an operation on Saturday near the Sudanese border, raising fears of a renewed conflict. An Israeli court has temporarily halted a plan to put Nile crocodiles around a large prison holding Palestinian detainees. An animal rights group had issued an urgent petition to block the proposal, which was supported by the National Security Minister, Itamar Ben-Gvir. The authorities began digging a moat for the crocodiles at around Ketziot prison last month. Human Rights Watch said the plan was indicative of how normalised cruelty had become inside Israeli prisons. An ultra-runner from New Zealand has broken the record for the fastest time to run the entire length of the Alps. It took Sophie Woods just 29 days to cover more than 2,000 kilometres across the European mountain range. She ran between 15 and 18 hours a day. Despite facing storms, heat waves and wildfires, the 42-year-old beat the previous record by 6 days. She told the BBC how she coped with the challenge.
6: I couldn't think about the whole thing. The idea of running 2,000 kilometres is just silly. So I was only ever thinking about the day, the hour, the sort of minute that I was in. Because if I started thinking about the end, then for sure I was going to twist an ankle or, you know, face palm.
2: The Commonwealth Games are coming to an end in the Scottish city of Glasgow. Australia has topped the medal table with more than 160 medals, followed by England, Canada and India. Nigeria was the most successful African country with 24 medals. BBC News.
0: You're listening to The Newsroom from the BBC World Service with me, Jeanette Jalil. We start in Pakistan, where a suicide bomber has killed at least 14 people and wounded 20 others in an attack outside a police station in the northern Swat Valley as hundreds of Pakistanis were taking part in a protest against escalating violence in the region. There's been a surge in attacks by Islamist militants, often targeting security forces, with hundreds of people killed so far this year. This latest bombing happened in Kabul, a town in Khyber Pakhtunkhwa province near the border with Afghanistan. Let's get more on this with our global affairs reporter, Ambarasan Natarajan. And Ambarasan, what more can you tell us about what happened?
3: Some dramatic footages have appeared on social media showing the exact timing of this blast when this peace rally was going on. In fact, in the banner, it very clearly written in English, "We want peace." And the man was standing on a pickup truck and talking. And that was the exact moment you could see the blast on one corner of this picture. Pakistani police authorities are now saying that this suicide bomber was attempting to enter into the police station in the Kabul area. And these officers near the entrance, they stopped him. And that's why he was not able to enter into the compound, because there were also other facilities, defense facilities, police facilities in the vicinity. Some of those injured are said to be in critical condition. So we can expect the number of casualties to go up. The Pakistani Prime Minister Shehbaz Sharif has expressed his sorrow and condolences to the victims and their families. And the police are also saying they have launched an investigation and a massive operation to find out who was responsible.
0: And do we know who was behind this? Because there has been a recent surge, hasn't there, in Islamist attacks. And that's why this protest was taking place.
3: So far, no group has claimed responsibility for the latest attack, but the previous attacks were claimed either by the Tehrik-e-Taliban Pakistan, an alliance of various militant groups, and also the Islamic group of in South Asia region. Now, last week, there was an attack on a Pakistani police checkpost in the Hangu province, which killed more than 15 police officers and injuring several others. And there has been a surge in violence with these various militant groups targeting security forces and civilian targets as well. And the Pakistani military, a couple of days ago, they said more than 800 security personnel and civilians have been killed since the beginning of this year. That's one of the highest in recent years. And this also has led to tensions between Pakistan and neighbouring Afghanistan, because Pakistan blames Kabul of providing safe haven for some of these militant groups, an accusation firmly rejected by Kabul.
0: By the Taliban. And this isn't the only security challenge that the Pakistani authorities are facing. There's also an insurgency in Balochistan, and there's also unrest in Pakistani-administered Kashmir.
3: Pakistan is facing various security challenges. And one of them is also in Balochistan province, where there is an active insurgency with the Baloch rebels who are demanding either greater autonomy or a separate region. They have also increased attacks on security forces and economic installations. And their grievance has been the federal authorities have been exploiting the mineral-rich resources for their own benefit, for the government, whereas they're not getting anything in return. And that is another insurgency going on, posing a big challenge to the Pakistani authorities.
0: Ambarasan, thank you. Ambarasan Natarajan there. President Trump has warned of a major escalation in the Iran conflict this week, or he had warned of one, saying that the US was ready to use, in his words, levels of military terror, strength and power not seen since the Second World War. But he's now said that he's agreed to hold off fresh attacks at Iran's request, on condition that a deal to open the Strait of Hormuz is made quickly. Tehran has accused President Trump of lying and using psychological warfare. It denies it's made any such request. Its acting defense minister, Majid Ibni al-Reza, said Iran would use these latest threats from the US president as a basis to increase its military readiness. I asked Sivash Ardalan from the BBC's Persian service if the two sides were anywhere close to reaching an agreement.
7: It's not very likely. Immediately after Donald Trump made that post on Truth Social, Iranian officials went ahead and spoke with domestic news agencies. In one interview, one Iranian official said that they have not requested that the U.S. hold off on this attack, so they denied what President Trump had said. And then they said the Strait of Hormuz will not be open. This has been Iran's strategy. I mean, the whole idea is to make it a war of attrition, to just inflict enough cost, eventually not to bring the U.S. to the negotiating table only, but to also bring the U.S. to a point where it will accept terms that are favorable to Iran. If you remember back when the ceasefire was implemented and then you had that memorandum of understanding, everyone was going on about how favorable it seemed to the Iranians. So that's what the Iranians want, but even more so than it was the case before, because there, at that time, it was very little trust on the part of Iranians towards U.S.'s intentions. And now it's going to, take much more concessions that the U.S. previously was prepared to give to the Iranians in terms of sanctions removal, in terms of unfreezing Iranian assets, because they simply feel like the U.S. is really not interested in a deal, but what the U.S. wants is to change Iran's overall policies and to let ships pass through the Strait of Hormuz and, you know, going back to the status quo.
0: What you could say is what Iran wants is to keep control of the Strait of Hormuz. What the U.S. wants is to go back to the situation that existed before it attacked Iran. But with 3 months to go before the midterm elections in the United States, what is Iran's strategy here? Because it had been responding to the US and Israeli attacks, but recently, in the last few days, it actually carried out what the US called a surprise attack. So does it feel emboldened by the fact that President Trump has a concern about the midterm elections and anxious Republicans trying to get him to end this war, perhaps whatever the cost?
7: Well, from the outside, it definitely does seem that Iran has been emboldened. If you look at the internal conversations within Iran, you have the hardline faction who are constantly criticizing the authorities. Take the initiative. Don't sit back and wait for the U.S. to attack us before we respond. If you take the initiative and inflict costs on the U.S., then that will deter the U.S. And it seems like the decision-making is kind of moving towards that kind of argument. So Iran feels like it's going to be attacked anyway, no matter what it does. So the thinking goes, it's better if we take the initiative and, you know, it's us who set the terms, not them.
0: And also caught up in all this are the Gulf states, and a dangerous new front has opened for them with Yemen's Houthi fighters, who are backed by Iran, launching attacks on Saudi targets, including Saudi ships passing through the Red Sea.
7: This was one of Iran's cards that had not been played, but now Iran is using it. Coincidentally, it happened to be the Saudis who started it, because they tried to bring down an airplane that was carrying an Iranian delegation on the Yemeni's airport. That's how this whole thing started. But it was bound to be used at any point by Iran in order to put more pressure on the global economy. The other steps that it hasn't taken yet, obviously, is retaliation against the civilian infrastructure in the Arab Gulf countries, desalination plants, refineries, and so on. Also cutting off internet cables down at the bottom of the ocean of the Persian Gulf and the Gulf of Oman, completely taking out the communication lines between the Middle East and the outside world. So Iran has not played those yet. And obviously, if they have any weapons in store that we haven't seen yet, more, you know, precision missiles or so on, it goes back to your point about Iran feeling emboldened. It feels like it hasn't played all its cards yet, and it still has some time to exhaust them before it eventually decides what it wants to do.
0: Sivash Ardalan. Ukraine says its drones have carried out strikes deep inside Russia, including on an oil refinery, a military airfield and warehouses belonging to the online retailer Wildberries. Wildberries has been repeatedly targeted by Ukraine in recent weeks, which accuses it of selling dual-use military equipment. Russia said 8 people were killed in the Ukrainian strikes and more than 600 drones shot down or intercepted. In Ukraine, the mayor of Kyiv said at least 9 people died in the latest Russian ballistic missile attack on the Ukrainian capital. I got more on all this, starting with the Ukrainian attacks on Russia with Olga Ivshina.
8: It has been sort of series of large-scale strikes by Ukraine, some of them reaching as far as 1,000 kilometers to the east, deep into Russia's territory. They started from hits to oil refineries, but now the target, which has been widely targeted, is Wildberries distribution centers. It's Russian online sales platform, similar to Amazon. Unlike oil refineries. This is perceived as a civilian object. However, Ukraine is claiming that you can buy some military goods there or goods which can be used both by civilians and by military personnel, like flak jackets, bulletproof vests, parts which you can use to build drones. But of course, Russian officials say that it's civilian infrastructure and they accuse Ukraine of war crimes.
0: What are Russians making of these Ukrainian drone strikes, which are now happening so often on Russian territory?
8: Russian officials don't comment much. Of course, they blame Ukraine, but at the same time, they try to play down in terms of how much it's affecting our lives of ordinary Russians. Some officials also demand people to just persevere the hardship. But of course, what it is doing, that it's bringing the cost of this war closer for ordinary Russians. They feel the impact. More and more people become tired of the war because they feel the difficulties it is bringing, especially in regions like Russian annexed Crimea and border regions where people have to live without electricity and water supply for days and sometimes weeks.
0: And are they getting the full picture or is there any censorship?
8: It's a good question. I guess it depends on the age of people. Young people are better, you know, with VPNs, with the Telegram channels, etc. Older people, they get less information. And of course, the rumors are flourishing in such environment. Of course, there are wartime laws which were introduced in Russia. So for criticizing the government for discussing too much, you can get up to 8-10 years in prison easily, and you know there are dozens and dozens of people who got those verdicts already. So people are discussing it, but very carefully, and of course not publicly.
0: And there's been no let up in the Russian attacks on Ukraine.
8: It seems that both sides are trying to exhaust each other's air defenses. So Russia has intensified its strikes on Ukraine recently as well. It's using hundreds and hundreds of drones daily, but also Russia is using ballistic missiles. And that's a huge trouble for Ukraine. They run short of intercepting facilities, especially Patriot missiles. And it's coming at a price for Ukraine.
0: Olga Ivshina of BBC Russian. For millions of years, woolly mammoths roamed the world. They even lived alongside early humans until they became extinct around 4,000 years ago. There have long been questions about why they disappeared. Was it climate change or was it human hunters? Now scientists say they've found evidence that Ice Age people were more likely to kill female woolly mammoths than male ones, which begs the question, why? Hanna Mutz is an archaeogeneticist who was part of the Swedish research team examining bones and DNA from the long extinct animals.
9: We studied 11 different accumulation sites. These are sites that sort of during the last ice age, Northern Europe was covered in glaciers. And then south of that, there were these communities that were relying really heavily on mammoths. And so we have these sites. One is Krakow Spadzista, which is in Poland. And it's this hill that's rising above the river plain. And archaeologists have excavated and found layer upon layer of mammoth bones, over 100 of them, which is pretty cool. And we were interested in looking at the demographics of these mammoths to see if we could get a better understanding of what was happening here. Is this related to humans hunting the mammoths? We extracted ancient DNA from these bones to get a sense of the mammoths that were there.
10: So this was a site of human habitation. And in a sense, this was almost like the butcher's cast-offs, as it were.
9: Yeah, although it had been hotly debated because, I mean, mammoths are very difficult to transport. And so some people were saying maybe this was some sort of natural trap.
10: Now, the results are fascinating because presumably from the DNA you extracted, you established that a lot of these bones were from female mammoths.
9: Absolutely. At the sites that were associated with hunting, we compared those also with mammoth remains that were found dispersed in the landscape that didn't have signs of anthropogenic either hunting, scavenging, or butchering. And we found that at the accumulation sites, they were mostly females. And then at these dispersed contexts, they were mostly males.
10: And have you had any thoughts as to why the disproportionate number at this location where the bones were female mammoths?
9: It was really fun to think about this question. Perhaps they moved more predictably, which modern elephants also do. And that's because essentially you have this herd structure where females are leading the herds. They also have calves with them. So they're a little more constrained. They need to find predictable sources of food and water.
10: Yeah. So if humans kind of twigged that this was a place where you could get a significant number of mammoths all together, they just happened to be female, but they were kind of accessible, that might have been a reason for them to all have ended up killing the females more than the males.
9: Absolutely. And mammoths were very important to these people. I mean, not only would they have been used for meat and for hides, but also the bones were used in building structures. The ivory was used for making art as well. So they were really important to these people.
0: Hannah Moots, an archaeogeneticist, speaking to Sean Lee. You're listening to The Newsroom from the BBC World Service. It's now emerged that more than 70 people drowned during the huge surge of migrants from Morocco into Spain's North African territory of Ceuta. On Thursday, about 60,000 people crossed into Ceuta. Most have now crossed back, but families in Morocco are continuing to search for missing relatives. The unprecedented surge caused alarm across the EU, and questions have swirled about whether it was staged by the Moroccan authorities. A member of the European Parliament for Spain's governing party, Juan Fernando López Aguilar, had this to say.
11: It's not acceptable that Morocco can simply do away with its responsibility in managing the side of the external border of the European Union. We are ready to stand for Spanish sovereignty and protecting the rights and liberties of the Spanish population living both in Ceuta and Melilla. And of course, we are expecting that with cooperation with Morocco, the situation will be sorted out as it has been sorted out before.
0: A Moroccan MP and former tourism minister, Lassen Haddad, defended his country.
12: Everyone should look at their borders. We don't ask Algeria or Mauritania to protect us. We protect ourselves. What do people ask Morocco to do? If you have like tens of thousands of people like that are coming and swarming towards Fenidak in order to swim to Ceuta, I mean, short of shooting at those people, what do you do?
0: The surge of migrants from Morocco into Ceuta on Thursday lasted barely 48 hours. During that time, the Spanish territory, which measures just 18.5 square kilometres, saw its population explode from 80,000 to 140,000 people. Many of those arrivals forced their way through the border fence or swam around it from neighbouring Morocco. Susanna, a Spanish nurse in Ceuta, told the BBC about those she tried to save on Thursday.
1: We got shocked to see thousands of people crossing through the water, whole families, father, mother, children under 12 years old, all together coming out of the water with fear, without shoes. The whole shore was full of shoes, full of floaties. Every once in a while, they were taking out of the water dead people. We tried to do the resuscitation to all of them, but most of them were all dead. It was absolutely dramatic. Too many people. It was absolutely overwhelming. We had to get IVs and get fluids because some of them were dehydrated. Also with hypothermia, we got some warm fluids and also injuries in their arms, in their foot, giving stitches. Some of them had to be taken to the hospital because they seemed that they had hit the rocks badly. Women that were pregnant, one of them was rushed to the hospital and she had the babies. She was pregnant with twins. She had her twins in the hospital. At first, we felt fear because we didn't know these people, what they were going to do. But afterwards, we felt mercy and sadness because all of them felt so disappointed with nothing to do, no place to stay, no place to buy water. In my opinion, people are just looking for a better life and to find jobs and to have their families. And in Morocco, they don't have that opportunity.
0: Susanna, a Spanish nurse in Ceuta. Operation Entebbe was a daring Israeli rescue mission in 1976 that saved more than 100 hostages after their plane was hijacked and diverted to Entebbe in Uganda by two Palestinians and two Germans, where they were welcomed by the then Ugandan dictator Idi Amin. Now, 50 years after Israeli commandos stormed the Entebbe airport terminal, rescuing nearly all the hostages, Uganda has unveiled a statue of one of those who took part in the operation and paid the ultimate price, Yonathan Netanyahu, the older brother of Israel's prime minister. Yonathan Netanyahu was killed during that rescue mission. Richard Kagoy reports from Nairobi.
13: The memorial stands outside the old terminal building at Entebbe Airport, where Yonatan Netanyahu was killed while leading Israeli commandos during the rescue operation, also known as Operation Thunderbolt. It was unveiled by the Army Chief General Mohozi Kanerugaba at a ceremony attended by an Israeli delegation. Yonatan was the only Israeli soldier killed in the raid, which rescued more than 100 hostages after Palestinian militants hijacked an Air France flight and diverted it to Uganda. The hijackers had separated Israeli and non-Israeli passengers, holding them under armed guard inside the terminal before Israeli special forces stormed the building on the night of 3rd July 1976. The operation lasted about 90 minutes. At least 45 Ugandan soldiers were also killed. They were among more than 100 troops deployed to support the hijackers after the aircraft landed. General Kainerugaba said the Ugandan soldiers fought bravely but served the brutal dictatorship of Idi Amin, which he said did not represent the Ugandan people. In recent years, Uganda and Israel have expanded cooperation, particularly on security.
0: Richard Kagoy. The world's largest celebration of Irish music and culture kicked off today, and for the first time ever, it's taking place in Belfast. Organisers expect around 800,000 visitors from around the world to travel to Northern Ireland for the eight-day festival. Bernadette Keogh reports.
14: Celebrate Belfast. 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
15: The annual FLA, as it's called, celebrating traditional Irish music, is one of Europe's largest cultural events. Belfast will be transformed into a vibrant stage for live music sessions, storytelling, workshops and dance classes.
14: 2026, we invite you to be part of something extraordinary. The 75th FLA Cúil na hÉireann, right here in Belfast Fair City, for the very first time.
15: Visitors can expect everything from lively pub sessions and spontaneous street performances to major open-air concerts. The eight-day festival will culminate in 180 music competitions for all age groups. The FLA is overseen by an organisation dedicated to the promotion of Irish traditional music, Cultus. It has hundreds of local branches across Ireland and beyond. A member in Northern Ireland, Niall McLean, says the local excitement is palpable.
16: The best musicians in the world, they'll come from America, they'll come from Japan. There's Cultus as a worldwide organisation. The streets are going to be absolutely buzzing with music, song, dance, laughter. The crack is going to be mighty. Belfast will never see anything like this in their entire life. Perhaps maybe a million people might visit us. It's going to be something else.
15: Business leaders have said the event will show Belfast as a vibrant and welcoming destination. It will certainly attract international headlines for all the right reasons, in contrast with the city's troubled past. And whilst the sectarian divides between Protestants and Catholics haven't gone away, organisers hope the festival will be a moment of unity. And there's more good news for Belfast. After this historic debut, it's already been announced the city will host the FLA again next year.
0: Bernadette Keogh, and that's it from the newsroom.
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23: Better known as Mr. Beast, Jimmy Donaldson has undertaken increasingly complicated online stunts to become one of the most influential digital entrepreneurs on the planet. But how exactly did he get so rich?
24: Find out on Good Bad Billionaire after the news.
25: BBC News with Chris Aldridge. At least 14 people, including six police officers, have been killed in a suicide attack outside a police station in northwestern Pakistan. Officials say the explosion took place in the Kabul area of Swat district. About 20 people have been injured, some of whom are said to be in a critical condition. Iran says it's close to a deal with Oman on managing traffic through the Strait of Hormuz. The two countries control each side of the vital waterway, which has been at the centre of the war between Iran and the United States. Details of the new proposal are unclear. In Greece, two helicopters responding to wildfires have collided in mid-air, killing both people on board one of the aircraft. The other helicopter's crew members have been rescued alive. Palestinian health officials now say at least 13 people have been killed in the latest Israeli airstrikes on Gaza, including some overnight. Several children are among the dead. An Israeli court has temporarily halted a plan to put Nile crocodiles around a large prison holding Palestinian detainees. The proposal was supported by the right-wing National Security Minister, Itamar Ben-Gvir. Reports from Ethiopia say hundreds of people have fled the northern Tigray region into neighbouring Sudan after clashes between government forces and rebels. The Tigray People's Liberation Front says the army launched an operation on Saturday near the Sudanese border, raising fears of a renewed conflict. The European Union's Artificial Intelligence Act has come into force, aimed at reducing deception and manipulation. It requires firms to tell users when they're interacting with an AI chatbot and to clearly label any AI-generated content. The 2026 Commonwealth Games are coming to an end in the Scottish city of Glasgow. Australia has topped the medal table with more than 160 medals. BBC News.
23: Welcome to Good Bad Billionaire from the BBC World Service. 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
24: And I'm Simon Jack, I'm the BBC's business editor.
23: And on this episode, we have someone who, I have to admit, initially passed me by when they became quite so famous.
24: I think that's right. I mean, this was a whole category of things you can do to make money that once upon a time didn't exist. And the first time I became aware of it was when I became aware of how big YouTube was becoming and how many viewers it had. And I asked friends and family, I said, what are people watching on YouTube? And back came the answer.
23: It's the YouTube channel Mr. Beast. Well, Jimmy Donaldson's YouTube channel is the most popular YouTube channel on earth. It's got almost 500 million subscribers.
24: He's been described as the Mozart of the attention economy. And he once said, once you know how to make a video go viral, it's just about how to get as many out as possible. You can practically make unlimited money.
23: He is currently worth $2.5 billion, according to Fortune magazine.
24: His YouTube channel is known for extreme personal stunts, like being buried alive for 7 days, the game show style content with prizes of millions of dollars, homes, cars, even a private island.
23: And he's also known for videos where he gives huge sums of cash to those in need. But his charity for content model has made people wonder, is this just a billionaire who's just reshaping capitalism?
24: Yeah, some people have called it charity porn. He's just monetizing charity to ultimately sell more adverts.
23: Well, let's understand who Mr. Beast, aka Jimmy Donaldson, really is.
24: James Stevenson Donaldson, nicknamed Jimmy, of course, was born in 1998 in Wichita, Kansas, USA. His parents are both in the military when he was young, so he was looked after by au pairs, nannies for much of the time. He's the middle child of three siblings. And as a child, the family moved three times around the southern United States. So according to his mother, Sue, there were no cousins, no aunts, no uncles. It was really just us.
23: Jimmy's parents split up in 2007, right when he was around eight. Sue actually wrote a book about the domestic abuse she says she experienced, which his dad, Charles, hasn't publicly commented on. And Jimmy won't discuss his father in the media, but he has no longer any contact with him. Sue retired from the military and the family moved to Greenville, South Carolina, where she headed up the Reserve Officers Training Course at the university.
24: Yeah, Jimmy attended a local Christian private school. It was conservative. Punishment for bad behaviour was writing out Bible verses. He has described himself as an introvert. He often talks about how difficult he finds casual conversation, which is kind of weird for what he does. He didn't have many friends, he says, and rarely went out with other kids on the weekend. But he loves sport, especially baseball. And around age 15, though, he was diagnosed with Crohn's disease, autoimmune inflammatory bowel condition. That meant he had to drop out of playing sport, so more time inside at home.
23: And he spent a lot of time indoors on his computer on YouTube. So as this whole episode is about how to get rich and getting rich off YouTube, let's do a quick kind of potted history of the platform. So YouTube was founded in 2005 as a site for sharing videos uploaded by users, and it adopted the slogan, broadcast yourself. And through the late 2000s, a lot more people were spending their time online. It grew really rapidly.
24: And Google came in and bought it for $1.65 billion. And everyone at that time, I remember thinking, gosh, that seems a lot of money for something which is basically people just posting videos of themselves. But I can tell you right now that conservative estimate of what YouTube is worth is something like $500 billion, like half a trillion. It's one of the most successful platforms ever invented. But it's got a very interesting economic commercial model. Basically, YouTube gives channels 55% of their ad revenue. It keeps the other 45%. And initially, only a few high-profile channels could monetize their videos. But within a few years, there was a whole new wave of creators who post videos and turned posting videos into the job that we know it is today. This is not the first time we've come across this sort of thing. What's amazing is that all these creators, they're all posting their own content. And they're all inadvertently working for Google, in a sense, because that money goes to YouTube, which goes to Google.
23: Well, by 2010, Justin Bieber was releasing his song Baby. YouTube was becoming recognized as a legitimate pipeline to creating pop stars. At the same time, there was a new kind of star being created. A YouTuber called PewDiePie launched his channel in 2010, commentating on people playing video games. And at the start of 2013, this creator had 4 million subscribers. By the end of the year, he had 20 million. He was the most subscribed to YouTube channel.
24: And this is the world that Jimmy grew up in. He was a fan of PewDiePie. At age 11, he uploaded his first videos of himself playing Minecraft and Call of Duty. Age 13, he started a new channel, which he called Mr. Beast. He tried video game commentary, which seems nuts to me, but I know it was incredibly popular. And then he made videos estimating how much money YouTubers made. Quite interesting. He made hundreds of videos with minimal traction. But Jimmy has been described, those that know him, as obsessive. And with sport no longer an option because of his Crohn's disease, he turned his fixation into YouTube and how it works.
23: After graduating from school in 2016, Jimmy enrolled in Pitt Community College, but he didn't actually go to classes. Instead, he thought that by studying YouTube, he could understand its algorithm and learn the secret to viral hits. And his Worst Intros series of videos poked fun at other YouTuber introductions and how they introduce themselves on video. It proved relatively popular and very meta. And he got his first check from YouTube when his channel Mr. Beast crossed 10,000 subscribers. But, you know, this was barely more than pocket money at the time. Still, Jimmy continued experimenting. He slowly made incremental gains subscribers.
24: Yeah, and then he did something that quite a lot of our billionaires did. He told his mum he wanted to drop out of college and pursue YouTube full time. She told him that if he wasn't studying, he had to move out, so he did. At this point, he had around 250,000 subscribers. He wasn't making much from the adverts, enough to scrape by, though. So he moved into an apartment with friends who were similarly YouTube obsessed. And Jimmy said that for a few years, he was just relentlessly, unhealthily obsessed with studying virality. Important word here. Studying the YouTube algorithm.
23: Their research, Jimmy and his friends, was almost scientific. So they would take, for instance, thousands of thumbnails from YouTube, which is the kind of little image you see that acts as the cover for the video, to see if there was a correlation to the brightness of the image to how many views it would get. So for videos that got over 10 million views, they would count how often they would cut the camera angles.
24: That's so interesting. In January 2017, he released a video called I Counted to 100,000. That's exactly what it sounds like. He actually sat there for 40 hours. And at the end, he looks deliriously at the camera and says, what am I doing with my life?
23: It's almost a bit like performance art in a way.
24: Yeah, it is. And it got 6.5 million views in a week. But this act of endurance was a formula he'd repeat over and over. Other videos, including reading every word in the dictionary.
23: Watching Jake Paul's rap video, It's Everyday Bro, for 10 hours straight. And alongside these endurance stunts, he's also making the kind of things that would appeal to teenage boys. And actually, the first time I heard of Mr. Beast was through my teenage cousins. He microwaved an iPhone. He wrapped himself in cling film. Kind of funny, silly, goofy stunts. After that counting video, however, Jimmy hit 1 million subscribers. And crucially for his business model, it also brought him his very first brand deal. It was a company called Quid, which is an app for trading digital collectible cards. It gave him $10,000 for sponsorship. And what he did with that 10 grand would eventually change the course of his life.
24: Yeah. And in fact, in the opening of his next video, he counts piles of cash and tells the audience, this is not my money. This is a new weekly series where I get companies to sponsor my videos and I give 100% of what they pay me away to random people. After he talks about Quid for a couple of minutes, we get to the heart of the video. He walks up to a homeless man who's holding a cardboard sign in the middle of a busy road. Jimmy hands him an envelope stuffed with $10,000. And at first, the man is in shock, in disbelief. Then he hugs Jimmy. Jimmy talks to him. The man describes falling on hard times. It's heartbreaking. It's warming. The video is low quality, but Jimmy comes across as, you know, sweet and kind. And, you know, that becomes a bit of a pattern or a kind of, you know, if you like, an exemplar for some of the stuff he does in the future.
23: Yeah, and the video did resonate with people. So Jimmy did set about making more of this kind of content. He gave $1,000 to multiple homeless people. There are videos titled Tipping Uber Drivers, 10 grand, and Tipping Waitresses with Real Gold Bars. And I think it's worth reflecting on exactly what the videos look like as well, because I think if you haven't actually watched Mr. Beast content, you might be listening to all this and thinking to yourself, I mean, he's basically just making television, but for YouTube. But actually, when you watch a Mr. Beast video, like a recent one involved sort of fake crashing a plane in the wilderness and getting people to survive for as long as possible, that is essentially a television show that probably has been done before.
24: Yeah.
23: But the Mr. Beast version of that is, rather than spending time dwelling on any of the characters, you know, building up a rapport with the audience, like getting into their backstory, you don't know any of these people's names.
24: No.
23: They are just kind of characters in a Mr. Beast video, almost like video game NPCs in a sense.
24: Oh, that's interesting. Like non-player characters.
23: Exactly. So the stories don't really matter. What matters is how many of them survive, the numbers involved, the big cash prize. It's not really about telling stories as much as it is about the stunt itself.
24: Yeah, well, it worked because he's soon earning $100,000 a month from his channel through advertising and sponsorship, but he was ploughing those profits back into the content. By the end of 2018, he released a video boasting he'd given away a total of $1 million.
23: He was also starting to grow the business side of Mr. Beast, which was becoming more than just Jimmy himself. So he was hiring school friends to help him plan and film the content. They began appearing with him on camera. This kind of crew of mates is a very big part of the Mr. Beast universe. And he was also professionalizing as a content creator. So he signed with a Dallas-based talent management and digital marketing agency. So he's kind of smartening up in a way. He's actually said the beauty of YouTube is double the effort isn't double the views. It's like 10 times. The first 1 million subscribers you get will take years, but the second will come in a few months. So by the end of 2019, YouTube announced that a Mr. Beast video was the most popular of that year, which they measured in likes. And it was called Make This Video the Most Liked Video on YouTube, the whole meta thing,
24: yeah.
23: Right? The video actually involves 7 young men being egged in various ways, and it got 11 million likes.
24: And Mr. Beast also made the top 10 most viewed creators list, a staggering 2.2 billion total views, making him number 7 overall, and just shows what a massive shift we are seeing in the way content is consumed.
23: But by this point, Mr. Beast videos were very high production value. He said that they take months of prep. A lot of them take 4 to 5 days of relentless filming. thinking there's a reason other people don't do what I do. And a single video was now costing him on average $300,000. The most expensive one was $1.2 million, a million of which was given to the contestant who could, as you can guess, keep his hand on a stack of cash for the longest amount of time. But Jimmy doesn't have to wait for a commissioner to greenlight his ideas and give him the money. You know, he doesn't have to hire a big crew. It's basically Jimmy and his friends filming mostly in Greenville, not Hollywood or London. So now we get to the coronavirus pandemic, which Legacy Media found very challenging. It's hard to go on a shoot when everything's on lockdown. Traditional television was even more expensive.
24: And with more people, especially kids during the pandemic, sat at home in front of a screen, the viewership exploded. By the end of 2020, he had 50 million subscribers and was named Creator of the Year at the Streamy Awards, which are the Oscars of YouTube.
23: That year, he also launched another channel, MrBeast Philanthropy, and it became home for his more philanthropic videos like giving 20,000 shoes to kids in Africa and I adopted 100 dogs. That channel gives 100% of its ad revenue, merch sales and sponsorship to charitable causes.
24: OK, but let's keep the totalizer on what Jimmy is actually earning at this point, because time and again, he stresses that he plows all this money back into his channel, saying money's a vehicle to do bigger videos, make better content. At the end of 2020, Forbes included him on their list of highest paid YouTube stars for the first time at number two, straight in number two, having made $24 million that year. So even if he's spending a large chunk of that on his content, it's pretty safe to say that at this point, Jimmy Donaldson, aka Mr. Beast, is a millionaire, age 22.
23: Well, let's take Mr. Beast from a million onto a billion. Like so many of our billionaires, Jimmy's first move was to diversify into the consumer market. So in 2020, he launched a company called Mr. Beast Burger as a ghost kitchen concept. You know, it allows fans to order branded meals through an app fulfilled by about 1,600 partner restaurants around the United States. So it's kind of like a modern day franchise system. He drives demand through his audience by talking about it. Other restaurants handle the production and shares in the profits. And a video of the launch event got 200 million views on his YouTube channel. You know, he's basically got his own billboard advertising system working for him here. And they sold over a million sandwiches in the very first couple of months. And within a year and a half, he'd made 100 million in revenue. So, you know, that's a good amount of money.
24: But it wasn't all plain sailing. Customers started complaining the food was disgusting, revolting. They were posting images of raw meat. And Jimmy told a fan on Twitter, the problem with Beast Burger is I can't guarantee the quality of the order. When working with other restaurants, it's impossible to control it, sadly. You couldn't see that coming. Jimmy sued the company Virtual Dining Concepts, who he'd partner with to do all this. The lawsuit claimed the company has irreparably harmed his reputation. And it's interesting, for creators, they are the product, right? So their reputation is everything. So getting associated with disgusting burgers is a problem. The other company, Virtual Dining Concepts, countersued for $100 million, claiming Jimmy was trying to bully the company into a better deal. And actually, this legal battle is still ongoing, despite a judge urging them to settle it.
23: Well, when the burgers were flaming out, Jimmy pivoted to launch something different, a chocolate bar brand called Feastables. Have you ever tried this?
24: I haven't, but I have seen it pop up relentlessly in his videos. They waste no opportunity to promote it.
23: Well, the brand has quickly become dominant, so it accounts for roughly 70% of his revenue. In its second year, it secured deals like a jersey patch with the Charlotte Hornets, a sports team. It's also actually, in comparison to Beast Burgers, gained an unusually strong fan base. Supporters have organized supermarket displays, like they've gone into supermarkets and just like put a little display of the chocolate bars themselves.
24: Yeah. So you have an army of promoters for your brand as well with this kind of business model, don't you?
23: Yeah, you've got a beast army. Well, and then Jimmy expanded into Lunchly, which is a joint venture with other YouTubers, KSI and Logan Paul, which combines Feastables with their Prime drinks. I mean, as you can imagine, this product drew quite a lot of complaints.
24: I remember Prime drinks because there was a period when I was going into my local shop and they were selling out of this drink called Prime. And it was very expensive.
23: It was so expensive.
24: I couldn't believe that people... I was like, why? How on earth did this happen? Because I hadn't seen any advertising for it. I'm absolutely certain that I'm, you know, explaining the reason now for something that I could not fathom at the time.
23: Yeah, it's all on YouTube being advertised to essentially kids. It's a chocolate bar and an energy drink, not exactly the kind of thing children should be consuming en masse. So, you know, overall, there were wins and losers for Jimmy's business portfolio.
24: But back